Walt Schubert's Mozart year, because he just spent most of that year studying Mozart's scores, especially his later works. And around that time, he was writing his Fifth Symphony, Schubert was. And it's such an homage to Mozart. It's like such a throwback to the classical, early classical period. And in fact, that the orchestration of this symphony, which is pared down compared to what Schubert had done before, there's no clarinets, no trumpet, no timpani. It matches the odd orchestration of Mozart's 40th symphony exactly, like right down to the keys of the instruments. So this is definitely an homage to one of Schubert's heroes. It's also got a great sunny disposition from beginning to end. It's a wonderful work that sounds like it's more youthful than it really is. Here is Franz Schubert's Fifth Symphony. The Vienna Philharmonic plays under the baton of Sir Georg Scholti on WETA Classical.

0: We've been listening to the Fifth Symphony of Franz Schubert on WETA Classical. That was Sir Georg Schulte with the Vienna Philharmonic. The music on WETA Classical is made possible by your financial support, thank you, and by a generous endowment grant from the Robert M. Fisher Memorial Foundation, Inc., a foundation of the Jess and Mildred Fisher family.
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0: And now a concerto by Johann Sebastian Bach. This is BWV 1052 in his catalog, if you have scorecards at home, and it's in D minor. Avi Avital is playing this concerto on the mandolin, and he's accompanied by the Kammerakademie Potsdam.

That's a concerto by Johann Sebastian Bach, played on the mandolin by Avi Avital and the Kammerakademie Potsdam. If you like that one and you want to hear it again, it's BWV 1052 in Bach's catalog. If you have a bingo card at home, you're circling numbers. If you're wondering what BWV stands for, by the way, it's German. It's a German acronym for Bach Werke Verzeichnis, which literally just means the catalog of works. So BWV, we have HWV, for, you know, everybody's got their own WV except for the composers whose catalogs are named after the scholars who created them. Like Mozart has K numbers for Kerschel and so forth. Anyway, let's step away from Washington's longest-running music appreciation class now and get back to the music. This is music of Antonín Dvořák, his Slavonic Dance Opus 72. This is number 8 of the set, and it's Lauren Mizell conducting the Berlin Philharmonic on WETA Classical.

0: Thought maybe Joseph Haydn made an appearance there, making us wait for that the last note of Antonín Dvořák's number 8 Slavonic Dance from the Opus 72 set. That was the Berlin Philharmonic with Lauren Mizell conducting on WETA Classical. I'm David Martosko with you until midnight here on WETA 90.9 Washington and WGMS 89.1 Hagerstown.
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0: You know, there's a list, not a huge list, but a decent-sized list of composers who wrote specifically a lot, but not exclusively, for an instrument where they were virtuosos on. Not that surprising. Leonardo Leo comes to mind with the cello. Certainly Chopin and Liszt with the piano. Paganini and Vivaldi with the violin. And there's even one for the viola. Yes, yes, I know. The viola, it's sort of like a, seen as a second-class string citizen. There's also a whole genre of viola jokes that are premised on the idea that violists have low self-esteem because they never get to play the melody, okay? Now, here, though, we have a viola concerto written by Karl Stamitz. This is 1774, 1773, maybe. It's actually a time of history we've been talking about a lot lately this year. So 1774, he puts this out there specifically so he could play it and show off his technique on the viola. This guy was doing wild stuff for the instrument at the time. Really wild. It was so innovative that students today have trouble mastering it. There's one part in one of the versions of the score. There's several versions floating around. Nobody really has the authoritative version locked down. But there's one version where there's this line of really fast notes in the solo part, and every other note has a little circle above it. Like, not a dot, but an unfilled-in circle. And nobody today can agree what that means. Some people said, well, he was plucking the strings with his left hand, or he was playing harmonics on every other note. Whatever it is, it's really difficult stuff technically. And so when you get to hear it done well, it's fantastic. And that's what we have here. Victoria Chang is playing the viola and also, by the way, all of the tutti orchestra viola parts. Stamitz put in writing what was then common practice. The soloist would be the concertmaster if it's a violin piece or the first desk, whatever. And they would, when they were done playing their solo, they'd sit down and then they would play along with the rest of the orchestra. So that is what Victoria Chang will be doing with the Baltimore Chamber Orchestra led by Markan Takar. Here is Karl Stamitz's Viola Concerto in D major on WETA Classical.

A rare viola concerto, first by Carl Stamitz on WETA Classical. That was Victoria Chang with the Baltimore Chamber Orchestra, led by Markand Takar. I'm hesitant to read any viola jokes tonight. I usually would because I'm running a little low on time. But next time I'll do two viola jokes. How about that? Is that a deal? Okay. Now we turn to Sergei Rachmaninoff for his symphonic dances. This will consume pretty much the rest of the 9 o'clock hour. And we'll hear the St. Petersburg Philharmonic, led by Maris Janssens.

0: And that's how Sergei Rachmaninoff ended his symphonic dances on WETA Classical. Well, he didn't really end them here, but we played them here. Marius Janssens led the St. Petersburg Philharmonic. And this is WETA 90.9 Washington and WGMS 89.1 Hagerstown.
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0: Now we go to a piece. This is a flute concerto by Baldassare Galuppi. James Galway played this with the Venetian soloists led by Claudio Scimone.

James Galway and the Venetian Soloists played a flute concerto in D major by Baldassare Galuppi on WETA Classical. Now we have Ludwig van Beethoven's final piano concerto, his fifth in the genre, known as the Emperor Concerto, although it wasn't his idea. There's two versions of the story out there. One is that, you know, this was written and premiered during Napoleon's bombardment of Vienna. And there's one story that says a French army officer saw this played in concert and dubbed it the Emperor of all concertos. That's one story. The other one is just that his publisher used it as a marketing gimmick because Napoleon was in the news, basically. Oh, here's an Emperor concerto. Beethoven famously undedicated his Eroica symphony when he learned that Napoleon was going to be a dictator. So I think he would have objected, but, you know, who knows? So nobody really knows why it's called. The one really cool thing I do know about this this piece is that when you'll hear all these flourishes, they sounded like cadenzas in the piece. They're not improvised. For this piece, Beethoven wrote out every single note, and he even wrote in the score, in German, do not play a cadenza here. Begin immediately what follows. So we wanted them to play every note just the way he wrote it. Let's hear if Gerhard Opitz is up to the task with the Leipzig Gewandhaus Orchestra, led by Marek Janowski. Here is Ludwig van Beethoven's Emperor Concerto, his fifth piano concerto on WETA Classical.

Music of Ludwig van Beethoven, his final piano concerto, the Emperor Concerto. He lived another 15 years or so and never returned to that genre after that towering masterpiece. We heard Gerhard Opitz with the Leipzig Gewandhaus Orchestra, conducted by Marek Janowski. Now something by an American composer, Arthur Foote. He was actually the first American composer to be trained entirely in America. It was sort of de rigueur for American composers to go train in Europe and then come back. Foote was the first guy who didn't. He got the very first master's degree in music from Harvard University. And back then, just to have a sense of how hard it was to make it as an American composer, this guy, Arthur Foote, had to actually publish music under two different pseudonyms, one that sounded Italian and one that sounded German, so he could be taken seriously. But we'll take him seriously. Here's his Opus 69, a ballad for violin and piano in F minor. Kevin Lawrence is our violinist, and Eric Larson accompanies.

0: That's a ballad by Arthur Foote, the American composer, in F minor for violin and piano. We heard Kevin Lawrence on the violin and pianist Eric Larson on WETA 90.9 Washington and WGMS 89.1 Hagerstown.
1: Undine is a water spirit that lives in the ocean and wants to marry a mortal on land, and Undine tries to seduce him, but he declines and says, "I love another," and Undine jumps into the ocean and turns into foam.
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0: We'll hear from Gabriel Fauré this hour, also Pyotr Ilyich Tchaikovsky. Right now, a sonata for oboe, violin, and continuo by George Frideric Handel. It's in C minor. The oboist, Burkhard Gletzner. Violinist is Karl Suska, and the continuo is viola da gamba player Siegfried Punk and harpsichordist Walter Heinz Bernstein.

Music by George Frideric Handel, a sonata for oboe, violin, and continuo. Gets us closer to the midnight hour. Now a piano trio by Gabriel Fauré. This is Fauré's Opus 120. It features violinist Gil Shaham, cellist Brinton Smith, and pianist Akira Eguchi.

That's a piano trio by Gabriel Fauré, his Opus 120 on WETA Classical. We heard violinist Gil Shaham, cellist Brinton Smith, and pianist Akira Eguchi. I have time for a few more selections. Here is a keyboard sonata, get us almost to midnight, by Domenico Scarlatti. Yuzha Wang plays for us on WETA Classical.

Yuzsa Vuong played that keyboard sonata in E major by Domenico Scarlatti. It's a K380 in Scarlatti's catalog. I have time for one more piece to get us to midnight when Wednesday becomes Thursday, and it's a good one. It's the Romeo and Juliet Fantasy Overture by Pyotr Ilyich Tchaikovsky. Vladimir Ashkenazy, certainly a countryman of Tchaikovsky, is conducting the Royal Philharmonic Orchestra.

0: The Royal Philharmonic Orchestra, led by Vladimir Ashkenazy, played the Romeo and Juliet Fantasy Overture by Pyotr Ilyich Tchaikovsky. And that ends my night with you here on WETA Classical. I'm David Martosko. Thanks for tuning in. Remember, we love this stuff every bit as much as you do. Hope you have a fantastic Thursday. We're going to fill it with fantastic music. And then, well, you and I are going to meet again right here very soon. Good night.
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0: Hello again and welcome back. Bill Bukowski with you, and Music Through the Nights continues with some wonderful selections lined up. As long as you'd like to stay with me, I'll keep the music coming to you. We've got a Mozart symphony, a symphony in C major, one of Mozart's favorite key signatures. As a matter of fact, his colleague Franz Joseph Haydn wrote quite a number of symphonies in C major. Must have been a popular key signature back in the classical period. We'll get into one of those coming up in just a moment. But let's open with an overture by Felix Mendelssohn called Fair Melusina. Pablo Eraz Casado conducts the Freiburg Baroque Orchestra.

An overture about a watery sprite, Fair Melusina, by Felix Mendelssohn. We heard the Freiburg Baroque Orchestra in that performance under the direction of Pablo Eraz Casado. WETA Classical. And from Wolfgang Amadeus Mozart, a symphony in C major. It's the symphony number 34. And we'll hear the Royal Concertgebouw Orchestra of Amsterdam, led by Nicolaas Harnoncourt.

The Symphony No. 34 in C Major by Wolfgang Amadeus Mozart. The Royal Concertgebouw Orchestra of Amsterdam was conducted by Nicolaas Harnoncourt. Coming up, music of Telemann and Maurice Ravel. From Frédéric Deranger, piano and strings music, the Piano Quintet. The pianist here is Piers Lane. He is joined by the Goldner String Quartet.

0: A piano quintet by Frédéric Deslanger with pianist Piers Lane and the Goldner String Quartet from WETA Classical. Performances by the Cincinnati Pops and Musica Antiqua of Cologne coming up.
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And that was the Procession of Bacchus from the ballet Sylvia by Leo Delibes. Eric Kunzel led the Cincinnati Pops Orchestra, WETA Classical. Thank you for joining me. Bill Bukowski here with a suite by Maurice Ravel, the Mother Goose Suite. Coming up after this suite, from Tafelmusik, or Banquet Music, by Georg Philipp Telemann, a suite in B-flat major. Reinhard Gerbel conducts Musica Antiqua of Cologne.

An orchestral suite in B-flat from Banquet Music, Tafelmusik by Georg Philipp Telemann, with Musica Antiqua Cologne conducted by Reinhard Gerbel, WETA Classical. This next suite is called Mother Goose. It's by Maurice Ravel. We'll hear the orchestral version, beginning with the Pavane for Sleeping Beauty, Little Tom Thumb, later Ronette, Empress of the Pagodas, the conversation between Beauty and the Beast, and the Fairy Garden. Paavo Järvi.

0: Maurice Ravel's Mother Goose, the orchestral version of that suite for piano four hands, music of Ravel with the Cincinnati Symphony Orchestra, conducted by Paavo Järvi. WETA Classical.
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The Turkish-flavored overture Abu Hasan by Carl Maria von Weber with the Dresden State Symphony Orchestra conducted by Gustav Kuhn. It's WETA Classical in the first hours of this Thursday, and Music Through the Night continues. I'm Bill Bukowski. Thank you for joining me. From Antonin Dvorak, the Piano Trio No. 3 in F minor with pianist Emmanuel X, violinist Young Uk Kim, cellist Yo-Yo Ma.

The Piano Trio No. 3 in F Minor by Antonín Dvořák with Emmanuel Lax, piano, Young Uk Kim, violin, and Yo-Yo Ma, cello. WETA Classical. Bill Bukowski here, keeping you company with music through the night. Murray Pariah plays Robert Schumann, a piano piece called Carnival Jest from Vienna.

0: Pianist, poet, composer Robert Schumann and his Carnival Jest from Vienna, as played by Murray Pariah, WETA Classical. Performances by Carl Kaiser, the European Soloists of Luxembourg, and more coming up.
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The third movement, Allegro, from the Flute Concerto in D Major by Ignaz Holzbauer, with Carl Kaiser playing the flute and conducting La Stagione Frankfurt. It's WETA Classical on this early Thursday. Bill Bukowski here. And I've got a symphony up next by Louise Farranc, the Symphony No. 3 in G Minor, with the European Soloists of Luxembourg, conducted by Christoph Koenig.

the Symphony No. 3 in G minor by Louise Farranque. The European Soloists of Luxembourg, conducted by Christoph Koenig, WETA Classical. Violin and piano music up next. This is a potpourri on themes from Auber's La Fiancée, music of Léon de Saint-Lauban with violinist Anastasia Kitruk, pianist Elisaveta Koppelman.

0: A potpourri on themes from Gustave Auber's La Fiancée by Léon de Saint-Lubin, music for violin and piano, with violinist Anastasia Kitruk and pianist Elisaveta Koppelman, WETA Classical.
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The Turkish March by Mikhail Ippolitov Ivanov, the National Symphony Orchestra of Ukraine, directed by Arthur Fagan. A march for this early Thursday morning. Bill Bukowski here, and we've got dances coming up. But up next, it's Mozart's Jupiter Symphony, the Symphony No. 41 in C major by Wolfgang Amadeus Mozart. Ricardo Muti conducts the Berlin Philharmonic on WETA Classical.

The Symphony No. 41 in C major, called the Jupiter Symphony, by Wolfgang Amadeus Mozart. Ricardo Muti led the Berlin Philharmonic. The nickname, by the way, was not Mozart's. That nickname was appended by Johann Peter Salomon, who was a musical impresario of the day, probably most famous for Haydn's 12 London Symphonies. Up next on WETA Classical, German Dances by Franz Schubert with Alfred Brendel.

0: 16 German Dances for 88 Keys, music of Franz Schubert for solo piano, played by Alfred Brendel, WETA Classical, with a waltz, a symphony, and a rhapsody all coming up.
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A waltz by Pyotr Ilyich Tchaikovsky called Valse Sentimentale. Gauthier Capuçon played the cello with the Chamber Orchestra of Paris, conducted by Adrien Perrouchon. Welcome and good morning to the music on this Thursday. Bill Bukowski here with a symphony by Franz Joseph Haydn, probably drawn from incidental music to a play called Roxolane, the symphony number 63 in C major. Adam Fischer leads the Austro-Hungarian Haydn Orchestra.

The Symphony No. 63 in C major, known as the Roxolane Symphony, after incidental music by its composer, Franz Joseph Haydn. Adam Fischer led the Austro-Hungarian Haydn Orchestra. Up next on WETA Classical, Sergei Rachmaninoff for piano and orchestra. It's the Rhapsody on a Theme of Paganini. The pianist is Anna Fyodorova. The St. Gallen Symphony Orchestra is conducted by Modestus Petrenas.

Sergei Rachmaninoff's Rhapsody on a Theme of Paganini with pianist Anna Fyodorova and the St. Gallen Symphony Orchestra, conducted by Modestus Petrenas. Music on this Thursday morning at WETA Classical, continuing with a concerto by Johann Sebastian Bach from the 6 Brandenburg Concertos. Let's hear the Concerto No. 2 in F major, as Sir Neville Mariner leads the Academy of St. Martin in the Fields.

0: The Brandenburg Concerto No. 2 in F Major by Johann Sebastian Bach with that delicious piccolo trumpet. We heard the Academy of St. Martin in the Fields, led by Sir Neville Mariner. I'm Bill Bukowski. Thank you for joining me this morning.
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2: Hello, I'm John Banther, host and producer of WETA Classical's podcast, Classical Breakdown, your guide to classical music. Over the past 7 years, we've talked about numerous American composers and works, so I'm bringing you the occasional excerpt as we reach the milestone that is America 250. Last season, in my recommended summer listening episode, I strongly suggested a recent recording of pianist Samantha Egge and the Piano Concerto by Julia Perry. Our final album has Samantha Egge at the piano for two concertos in Maestra, Julia Perry, and Doreen Carwithin. Dr. Samantha Egge is also a musicologist, author, and historian, and we get to enjoy all of those things come together in this album. The first concerto is by African-American composer Julia Perry. Perry's concerto for piano and orchestra is interesting because it's not in three movements. Rather, it's described as a concerto in two uninterrupted speeds. I'll read a bit from the album release notes on Presto.com to show what our pianist musicologist here is thinking. Quote, "Note how her concerto is not in two movements, but in two speeds, as if she is playing with space-time. The first speed, slow, is, as Maestro Martinez, the conductor, calls it, celestial. Emerging out of a haze of strings and winds, the piano's opening solo unfolds. The irregular time signatures evoke a suspended temporality.

0: But the second speed, fast, brings us back down to earth. Energetic rhythms seasoned with Afro-diasporic syncopations dance around the pulse. Here, the piano cadenzas are more virtuosic, as you might expect to hear in a more conventional concerto. But Perry is experimenting more with color than technique. The pianist must paint rather than play. End quote. Perry was born in 1924 and died in 1979, and you might notice a certain similarity in sound to another composer. Samantha wrote in an interview, Perry was actually friends with Copland. They both worked with Nadia Boulanger and were part of the same scene. So if you hear those influences, then it's because she was quite literally at the heart of American modernism. Learn more about that recording and other semiquincentennial-related episodes on the special America 250 link at wetaclassical.org. That's wetaclassical.org.
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Well, good morning on this Thursday morning. Now, the sun is up in Washington, D.C. on this very pretty day, actually. And a different piece of music every day will greet our morning sun for our WETA Classical Sunrise feature. Today, we have something very majestic, has a very strong introduction, almost a call to attention. And as I say, majesty in this music of Frédéric Chopin from his Piano Sonata No. 3. It greets the sun majestically for Classical Sunrise.

Very majestic and robust music from Frédéric Chopin for our Classical Sunrise feature this morning to welcome the sun. That was the finale of his Piano Sonata No. 3 in B minor, Opus 58, as performed by Ingolf Wunder. We select a different piece of music every weekday morning to greet the sun in a different way, in a different mood, in a different style. And certainly Chopin gives us some very robust and majestic music in that Piano Sonata No. 3. Classical Sunrise also follows the sun. It is timed for the arrival of each morning sun. So that is now occurring just around 6 o'clock or so, a little later than where we were before. So we hope you will join us. Good morning. I'm Linda Carducci in Washington. So now that we have our official sunrise, we have some clouds at 70 degrees, but we're expecting a nice day today with relatively low humidity and a very sunny sky. 82, our high temperature today, and a very similar day for tomorrow, maybe a bit more clouds tomorrow. Coming up in this hour, we'll hear an octet. For Winds by, or that is for strings, by Felix Mendelssohn. Also a concerto of Johann Sebastian Bach and the music of Dvorak too, some chamber music. But now to Boccherini from the 18th century. This symphony, G505, will be performed by the ensemble Cantilena.

0: That's the music of Luigi Boccherini from the 18th century on WETA Classical, and his Symphony in G, or that is C major, Opus 12, number 3, as performed by the Ensemble Cantilena. 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
0: Johannes Brahms and his friend Robert Schumann wrote some substantial piano quintets during their careers during the 19th century, but so did Dvorak, and his piano quintet Opus 81 is included within that grouping. We'll hear now the finale of the Dvorak piano quintet in A major, Opus 81. Here's the Borodin Quartet, and they're joined by the pianist Sviatoslav Richter.

0: It was a live recording of the Borodin Quartet, and joining them was the pianist Vyacheslav Richter, a very respected and important pianist from the 20th century, performing the music of Antonin Dvorak. That was the fourth movement, the finale of his piano quintet in A Major, Opus 81. It's music made possible by you and your financial support. 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Ticket information at bsomusic.org.
1: On this week's episode of America 250, we'll explore the stories of musicians who came to America to find success, security, and a new voice, including Rachmaninoff, Korngold, Bartok, Tanya Leon. 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
0: Well, now to the Bach family, this work of Carl Philipp Emanuel Bach on WETA Classical on this Thursday morning. Here is his Sinfonia in F major, a performance with the CPE Bach Chamber Orchestra, in the music of CPE Bach.

That's the work of CPE, Carl Philipp Emanuel Bach, and his Symphonia in F Major, performed by the CPE Bach Chamber Orchestra, with Hartmut Henkin conducting on this pretty Thursday. It's July 23rd, and we're expecting a nice day today. Humidity is nice and low right now, and it's about 68 degrees in Washington, D.C. Should be a very pretty day in our area today, with a high getting up to 82 degrees and a very sunny sky. Clear this evening with our sunset at 8:28. And then tomorrow's Friday, we'll have a very similar day, maybe a few more clouds, but we are certainly enjoying this very pleasant weather in Washington, D.C. Coming up, we'll return to the Bach family to hear the music of Johann Sebastian Bach. But now to Felix Mendelssohn and the presto movement of his Octet for Strings in E-flat, Opus 20. This performance will be by the soloists of the Chamber Orchestra of Europe, but it will highlight the violinist Daniel Hope in this work of Felix Mendelssohn.

That's the presto movement of the Octet for Strings in E-flat, Opus 20, by Felix Mendelssohn, featuring the soloists of Chamber Orchestra of Europe. Daniel Hope was the lead violinist in that particular performance. Daniel Hope, of course, is the artistic advisor of chamber music at the Barnes at Wolf Trap, and he will be performing in a performance starting in November and a few other times, too, during the Wolf Trap Chamber Music Series. But Sunday, November 1st, in a performance at the Barnes of Enescu and Maurice Ravel, Sir Edward Elgar, Cesar Franck, and others. Daniel Hope contributing to chamber music in our Washington, D.C. area. Now we hear the work of Johann Sebastian Bach this time. Musica Amphion will play this fugue, third movement of his concerto, BWV 1061.

That's the work of the great Johann Sebastian Bach on WETA Classical. And that was the Fugue, his third movement of the concerto, BWV 1061. Bach originally wrote that for a work for two harpsichords, and then a little bit later on it was orchestrated, possibly not by Bach, but that's the version that we heard there, performed by Musica Anfion and the music of Johann Sebastian Bach. We can always marvel at Bach when we listen to him, the intricacy of what he was able to put together in such a beautiful structure, and then have beauty on top of all of that depth and complexity. He really was a master. Good morning. This is WETA 90.9 Washington and WGMS 89.1 Hagerstown. Beautiful day in store. We will top out at 82 today. Lots of sunshine in Washington, D.C. expected. And low humidity, too. It's 67 degrees now. Good morning. I'm Linda Carducci. As we continue with Baroque, to hear a couple of movements from this overture by Georg Philipp Telemann from the Baroque era, performed by the Berlin Academy for Old Music.

Georg Philipp Telemann is how we start our 7 o'clock hour on WETA Classical this morning with the work of Telemann. We heard a couple of movements from an overture of his called La Bizarre that was performed by the Berlin Academy for Old Music. It's nice to start the day off on a bright note with great classical music of all different styles and many different eras. And of course, we thank you for being a companion with us in the morning and for your support, of course, of WETA Classical. Well, here's some violin music in this hour. Let's start with this violin concerto of Camille Saint-Saëns and the first movement of his third violin concerto in B minor, Opus 61. The features in this performance, Gil Shaham, violinist, joining him is the New York Philharmonic in the work of Camille Saint-Saëns.

0: That was a work that Camille Saint-Saëns composed for the great violinist Pablo de Sarasate. It was his third violin concerto, from which we heard the opening movement, and that was violinist Gil Shaham. Joining him was the New York Philharmonic. Giuseppe Sinopoli led that work of Camille Saint-Saëns. Good morning. It's 7:15 now on this Thursday morning, July 23rd, and a very pretty day in Washington, D.C. 67 degrees now, relatively low humidity, lots of sunshine today, topping out at 82.
1: It's one of opera's grandest spectacles. Verdi's Aida is captivating right from the start, with intimate arias, dramatic duets, triumphant marches, and memorable choruses. I'm Lisa Flynn. We're heading to the Opéra Bastille in Paris for Verdi's masterpiece. I hope you'll be listening.
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0: And on our blog, Classical Score, I had a conversation with Saul Lilienstein, who a great opera scholar in our Washington, D.C. region, about Aida. You can find that conversation, written conversation, on Classical Score online. And there's a little search tool there. Just search for Aida. To Mozart we go now to hear a vintage recording with the Berlin Philharmonic. Carl Böhm conducting here. He was known as a Mozart expert. We hear the Symphony No. 35, known as the Hofner Symphony of Wolfgang Amadeus Mozart. Here's the Berlin Philharmonic.

0: That was a vintage recording of Mozart, the Berlin Philharmonic, under the direction of Karl Böhm, who was a very important composer during the, conductor during the 20th century, who had an expertise in Mozart. What we heard was the Mozart Symphony No. 35, known as the Hofner. It's named that because Mozart was commissioned to write the work by a very prominent Salzburg family by the name of Hofners. A few months ago, the Morgan Library and Museum in Manhattan, in New York City, sponsored a Mozart exhibit, and it was the first time that his personal effects ever crossed the Atlantic and came over to the United States. And those were his personal effects coming directly from the Mozarteum Salzburg Museum. And you could see Mozart in real flesh and blood almost there, you know, his letters and his musical scores and his violin and his harpsichord. You can read more about my visit to the Morgan Library. It's on our blog called Classical Score. It's online. And when you get there, there's a search mechanism. Look for Morgan Library and Museum.
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The Symphony No. 1, known as the Classical Symphony, structured in the style of classicism from the 18th century, but written in the early years of the 20th century by Sergei Prokofiev, performed by the London Philharmonic with Kurt Mazur conducting on WETA Classical. It's Thursday morning now, July 23rd, and at 7:50, we'll return to the Bach family to hear the work of Wilhelm Friedemann Bach. This Symphonia in D major stems from one of his cantatas, performed by the Concerto of Cologne.

And that's a segment of a music, that a symphonia that was originally put into a cantata of Wilhelm Friedemann Bach, performed by Concerto of Cologne on WETA Classical. At 7:54, we're advancing a few years, coming up to the 19th century and to a contemporary of Felix Mendelssohn, Danish composer Niels Wilhelm Gerda. We'll hear the third movement, which is a romanza of his third violin sonata, featuring the performers Christina Ostrand and Per Salo.

chamber music written by the Danish composer Niels Wilhelm Gedde. And the Romanza, which is traditionally a sentimental, slow work, that was the Romanza, a third movement from his third violin sonata, performed by Christina Ostrahan, the violinist, pair cello pianist, on WETA 90.9 Washington, WGMS 89.1 Hagerstown, and W205BL 88.9 Frederick. Good morning. Hello, I'm Linda Carducci. We're expecting a very pretty day today in Washington. It's almost 70 degrees now, low humidity, topping out at 82 today, and a very sunny sky, and looks like some similar weather for tomorrow. We start this hour with a contemporary and friend of Beethoven by the name of Franz Clement. He was also a violinist and a composer himself, and he wrote this violin concerto in D major. We'll hear the third movement with Rachel Barton Pine, violinist, and the Royal Philharmonic Orchestra, in this work of Franz Clement.

And that's the work of Franz Clement on WETA Classical. Franz Clement was a friend of Beethoven. Franz Clement also was a composer and wrote that violin concerto from which we heard the third movement, which is in a rondo form. And that featured Rachel Barton Pine, violinist, Jose Cerebrier conducting the Royal Philharmonic Orchestra in that work of Franz Clement on this Thursday morning on WETA Classical. That's our theme for the Identify the Composer Challenge. Can you identify who wrote this next work? I'll give you a clue. This composer was known primarily for writing operas. Who is this composer?

0: When we present that for today's Identify the Composer Challenge, do you know who wrote that work? If you're familiar with opera and you're familiar with the Ring cycle by Richard Wagner, then this is a sure thing for you. Richard Wagner was our mystery composer today, and that was called The Entry of the Gods into Valhalla. It's at the very end of the opera Das Rheingold. Das Rheingold is the first opera in the four opera cycle of The Ring by Richard Wagner. Entry of the Gods into Valhalla is the ending of Das Rheingold, and it's very dramatic because all the gods walk to their great hall in the sky known as Valhalla, and they cross a beautiful rainbow bridge. And of course, Wagner does some very dramatic and majestic music for that. So we hope you got that correct today. That was performed by the Vienna Philharmonic with Sir George Schulze conducting. The music on WETA Classical is made possible by your financial support. 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
0: Well, the flute that we heard just then is a nice transition to this next work, which is for flute, and it's the Flute Concerto in D Major of Franz Joseph Haydn, featuring in this performance Jean-Pierre Rampal, the flutist.

0: Jean-Pierre Rampal was the flutist. Joining him was the Franz Liszt Chamber Orchestra and Janos Rolla leading the work of Joseph Haydn. And that was his flute concerto in D major on WETA Classical. We have a few birthday of musicians of note today. First, the opera composer Francesco Cilea, born on this day in Italy in 1866. And two pianists, too, share a birthday today. First, Leon Fleischer, born on this day in California in 1928. And Maria Joao Pires, born on this day in Portugal in 1944. Happy birthday. Well, in Washington, a pretty day in store for us today, topping out at about 84, and a very sunny sky with low humidity, too. Similar day for tomorrow, too. It's now 68 degrees in Washington, D.C.
1: Gustav Mahler's magnificent Sixth Symphony is an intimate portrait of the composer's psyche. From sunlit summers in the Austrian Alps to the famous hammer blows that seal the hero's fate. This month on NSO Showcase, Gianandrea Nozeda conducts the National Symphony Orchestra in a dramatic performance of Mahler's Sixth Symphony. I'm Nicola Clark. 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

That work of Pyotr Ilyich Tchaikovsky was the third movement of his first piano concerto that featured Long Long, the pianist, and he was joined by the Chicago Symphony Orchestra, Daniel Barenboim conducting. And speaking of Tchaikovsky, Wolf Trap Opera presents Tchaikovsky's great operatic masterpiece, Eugene Onegin. There were four performances of this, two remain, and that will be July 23rd. Today and July the 25th at the Barnes, Tchaikovsky's Eugene Onegin. Information about that is at wolftrap.org. Back to the 18th century now to hear the work of Shaw, Thomas Shaw, the composer, and the first movement of his violin concerto. Here are the parlay of instruments.

From the 18th century, that violin concerto written by Thomas Shaw. We hear the first movement of his violin concerto with the Parley of Instruments and featuring violinist Elizabeth Walfish, a WETA Classical. Hello and good morning. I'm Linda Carducci again. Thanks for your support. Thanks for being a morning companion to us. We hear now a polka. This is specifically an orchestral polka that's called The Peasant Woman, and it was written by Smetana.

And that was an orchestral polka. It was called The Peasant Woman, and it was written by Smetana, the Janáček Philharmonic Orchestra, on that performance. On WETA 90.9 Washington and WGMS 89.1 Hagerstown. It's now 9 o'clock, and it's Thursday, the 23rd of July, and oh, we have a beautiful day in store for us today. It's 70 degrees in Washington. We have low humidity, and we are expecting a high of 84 and pure sunshine today. Tomorrow, very similar. There may be a few clouds tomorrow. In between all of that, our sunset this evening at 8:28. Hello, I'm Linda Carducci. Good morning. Coming up in this hour, we'll return to violin to hear Nadia Salerno-Sonnenberg playing a very beautiful melody by Jules Massenet. We'll also have a symphony of Ludwig van Beethoven. But we start this hour now with the Grand Serenade No. 1, Opus 63, by Johann Nepomuk Hummel. He scored this serenade for clarinet, bassoon, guitar, violin, and piano, and we'll hear it performed by Consortium Classicum.

0: The Consortium Classicum played that work of Johann Nepomuk Hummel. That's his first grand serenade, and he had an unusual scoring for that. Clarinet and bassoon, and guitar and violin and piano performed by Consortium Classicum on WETA Classical. Good morning.
1: Undine is a water spirit that lives in the ocean and wants to marry a mortal on land, and Undine tries to seduce him, but he declines and says, "I love another," and Undine jumps into the ocean and turns into foam.
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0: Ludwig van Beethoven himself really liked this next symphony of his, and that is his Symphony No. 8. We hear a performance now with Christoph von Dagnani, leading the Cleveland Orchestra. He was the music director there for many years. The Symphony No. 8 by Ludwig van Beethoven.

0: The Symphony No. 8 by Ludwig van Beethoven, performed by the Cleveland Orchestra, and its then music director, Christoph von Dagnagny. 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
1: On this week's episode of America 250, we'll explore the stories of musicians who came to America to find success, security, and a new voice, including Rachmaninoff, Korngold, Bartok, Tanya Leon. 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
0: Well, it's Thursday. It's July 23rd, and we are expecting a beautiful day in Washington, D.C. today. Low humidity. We're already enjoying a nice morning at 72 degrees, and we will top out at 84 degrees today. A sunny sky and clear conditions tonight, too. Tomorrow, very similar. Maybe a little bit of clouds tomorrow. Hello and good morning. I'm Linda Carducci. We now hear something from the opera world, from Massenet's opera Thais. A very famous melody stems from that opera. It's known simply as the Meditation, and we've heard it performed in different configurations, but this will be with violin and orchestra. Nadia Salerno-Sonnenberg plays the violin. Joining her is the New York Chamber Symphony. Gerard Schwartz will conduct the Meditation from Thais by Jules Massenet.

0: The meditation from the opera Thais by Jules Massenet, performed by Nadia Salerno-Sonnenberg, the violinist, and the New York Chamber Symphony with Gerard Schwartz conducting the work of Massenet. Speaking of opera, we'll have opera this Saturday, a recorded performance from the Paris Opera of Giuseppe Verdi's grand opera, Aida. It's certainly a staple in the opera canon, and it has passion and love and intrigue. Grand opera, that's Saturday at 1 o'clock, Verdi's Aida on WETA Classical. Good morning. I'm Linda Carducci. I hope you have a wonderful day. Beautiful day in store for us outdoors in Washington, D.C. Bill Bukowski will be in it just a few moments. He'll have more music and updated weather throughout the day.
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2: Hello, I'm John Banther, host and producer of WETA Classical's podcast, Classical Breakdown. Over the past 7 years, we've talked about numerous American composers and works. So I'm bringing you the occasional excerpt as we reach the milestone that is America 250. Back in an episode in 2022, I spoke with Dr. Mickey Terry about DC native composer George Walker, which began with the final conversation that he had with Walker before he passed.
3: Well, it was just a few weeks before he passed, and I spoke to him, and his voice was a little weak, but I could hear him. And one of the things that he said in the conversation that stuck with me is the fact that he told me, which I think really was expressing what he hoped his legacy to be, and that was, he said, I want people to play my music. I want people to play my music. I want people to play my music. He said it three consecutive times. And that was just completely unforgettable, indelibly engraved in my memory. And when he died, it replayed in my head several times. So that was the one thing that really was important to him. He wanted people to play his music, to know his music, and appreciate his music.
2: Well, in the spirit of wanting his music to be played, let's start with one of his earliest works, The Lyric for Strings. Tell us a little bit about this work.
3: Well, The Lyric for Strings was written in 1941. He actually was writing a string quartet, and he was at Oberlin Conservatory. And he had finished the first movement of the string quartet, and he was thinking about writing a contrasting slow movement. And he told me that he remembered his composition teacher at Curtis telling him at one point that Barber's Adagio for Strings was inspired by Beethoven's String Quartet, Opus 135. But of course, this is before he had studied at Curtis. But during this time, he had discovered that his grandmother, his paternal grandmother, had passed. It was once again 1941. And he returned to Philadelphia after the funeral and completed three movements of his quartet. There was an opportunity for it to be performed by a string orchestra that was comprised of Curtis students for a series of radio broadcasts that was being sponsored by a bank there in Philadelphia. So George Walker suggested that he could arrange his slow movement of the quartet for string orchestra, which he did. Initially, it was called Lament for String Orchestra. Later, he changed the name to Adagio for String Orchestra. But he thought that title was too prosaic and unoriginal, so he renamed it finally Lyric for Strings. And this is dedicated to his grandmother, Malvina King.
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Good morning and welcome back to The Music. I'm Bill Bukowski. Nice to be with you on this beautiful day, promising beautiful weather for the next couple of days too. Sunshine today, low humidity, a high of 83, clear tonight, low 64. Tomorrow, sunny with increasing clouds, a high of 82, and partial sunshine on Saturday, high 82, sunny skies Sunday, high 85. Enjoy it, sunshine and 73 degrees. Mozart for violin and orchestra, the Turkish concerto that's coming up this morning. Music from Maurice Ravel's Daphnis and Chloe and a Bach concerto for two keyboards all on the way. And this concerto by Richard Adensel from the movies, it's called Warsaw Concerto for piano and orchestra. Santiago Rodriguez leads or joins the Fairfax Symphony Orchestra. William Hudson conducts music of Richard Adensel on WETA Classical.

0: Warsaw Concerto by Richard Adensel with pianist Santiago Rodriguez and the Fairfax Symphony Orchestra, conducted by William Hudson.
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0: Andrew Manzi, a conductor these days, first made his big splash in the world of music back in the 90s as a violinist with a Baroque flair. Here he is performing with and conducting the English concerts in the Violin Concerto No. 5 in A major, the Turkish Concerto by Wolfgang Amadeus Mozart.

The Violin Concerto No. 5 in A Major, the Turkish Concerto by Wolfgang Amadeus Mozart, done to a turn there by violinist Andrew Manzi, performing with and directing the English concert. Coming up, a concerto for two claviers and symphonic music by Alexander Glazunov and Maurice Ravel, Leonard Slatkin conducting the St. Louis Symphony Orchestra in the Suite No. 2 from Ravel's ballet Daphnis and Chloe.

The suite number two from Maurice Ravel's Daphnis and Chloe, with Leonard Slatkin adding just the right touch in the chorus there with the St. Louis Symphony Orchestra and chorus. Music of Ravel on WETA 90.9 Washington, WGMS 89.1 Hagerstown. And hello and welcome if you're listening to us on our web stream, WETAClassical.org. I'm Bill Bukowski with music of Bach featuring Christoph Eschenbach as pianist and conductor of the Hamburg Philharmonic. Eschenbach is joined by Justus Franz on the other piano in Bach's Concerto for Two Keyboards in C Major,

0: A concerto in C major for two claviers, BWV 1061. It's music of Johann Sebastian Bach on WETA Classical. Christoph Eschenbach and Justus Franz were the pianists with the Hamburg Philharmonic. The music on WETA Classical is made possible by your financial support and by Jenner & Block, partnering with its clients in significant litigation, major strategic corporate transactions, government contracting and controversies, and appellate advocacy. 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
0: Beautiful day today, weather-wise. Comfortable with sunny skies and highs around 83. Clear tonight, low 64. And sunshine Friday with increasing clouds, a high of 82. Partly sunny Saturday, high 82. And sunshine Sunday, high 85. It's sunny and 76 degrees. José Serbrier conducts the Royal Scottish National Orchestra in the Symphony No. 3 in D major by Alexander Glazunov.

0: We've been enjoying the Symphony No. 3 in D major by Alexander Glazunov. The Royal Scottish National Orchestra was conducted by Jose Cerebrier, WETA 90.9 Washington, WGMS 89.1 Hagerstown. I'm Bill Bukowski. Thank you for joining me on this sunny day. Bright sunshine. Highs today only around 83 degrees. Clear skies tonight, low 64, and sunshine Friday with increasing clouds and a high of 82. Sunny skies, 77 degrees.
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0: Piano Waltzes by Johannes Brahms, performed by pianist Mikhail Rudy on this Thursday afternoon at WETA Classical. Coming up, music of Robert Schumann from Baltimore and Tchaikovsky with the Bavarian Radio Symphony.
1: It's one of opera's grandest spectacles. Verdi's Aida is captivating right from the start, with intimate arias, dramatic duets, triumphant marches, and memorable choruses. I'm Lisa Flynn. We're heading to the Opéra Bastille in Paris for Verdi's masterpiece. I hope you'll be listening.
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0: David Zinman leads the Baltimore Symphony Orchestra in Robert Schumann's Symphony No. 3 in E-flat major, the Rhenish Symphony.

Robert Schumann's Rhenish Symphony, the Symphony No. 3 in E-flat major. We heard the Baltimore Symphony Orchestra, David Zinman, conducting. Coming up, Tchaikovsky's Fourth with the Bavarian Radio Symphony Orchestra, night music by Mozart with the Norwegian Chamber Orchestra. This is WETA 90.9 Washington, WGMS 89.1 Hagerstown, W205BL 88.9 Frederick. Music from a Czech composer, Jan Zak, for oboe, a concerto in B-flat major, with Jiří Krejčí playing the oboe, František Vinár conducting the Prague Chamber Orchestra.

0: A concerto for oboe from a Czech composer, Jan Zak. The oboe concerto in B-flat with Jiří Krejčí playing the oboe, František Vinár conducting the Prague Chamber Orchestra. WETA Classical, sunny skies this afternoon, just a beautiful day, a high near 83. Clear tonight, low 64. Tomorrow, sunshine with increasing clouds in the day. And a high of 82. Saturday, partly sunny, high 82. Mostly sunny Sunday, high 85. Sunny skies and 78 degrees.
1: Gustav Mahler's magnificent Sixth Symphony is an intimate portrait of the composer's psyche. 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This month on NSO Showcase, Gianandrea Nozeda conducts the National Symphony Orchestra in a dramatic performance of Mahler's Sixth Symphony. I'm Nicole Lacroix. 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
0: Still to come this afternoon, selections by Mozart, Antonín Dvořák, Ernst von Dohnányi, too. But up next, it's Pyotr Ilyich Tchaikovsky in a performance of the Symphony No. 4 in F minor with conductor Maris Janssens leading the Bavarian Radio Symphony Orchestra.

The Symphony No. 4 in F minor by Pyotr Ilyich Tchaikovsky in a performance by the Bavarian Radio Symphony Orchestra, conducted by Maris Janssen. I'm Bill Bukowski. Thank you for joining me for the music on WETA 90.9 Washington, WGMS 89.1 Hagerstown.

That's music of George Enescu that he wrote for a trumpet competition in Paris at the Paris Conservatory right around the turn of the 20th century, simply called Legend, or Legend. Tina Ting Helset played the trumpet, Catherine Stott piano. WETA Classical on this beautiful Thursday afternoon. Sunny skies, highs around 83 degrees today. Clear tonight, low 64. Sunny tomorrow with increasing clouds and later in the day, a high of 82. Partly sunny Saturday, high 82. Sunny Sunday, high 85. It's sunny today. And at last check, 79 degrees here in the nation's capital. Iona Brown and the Norwegian Chamber Orchestra in Night Music, or Nachtmusik, Eine kleine Nachtmusik by Wolfgang Amadeus Mozart.

0: The Serenade No. 13 in G Major by Wolfgang Amadeus Mozart, known as Eine kleine Nachtmusik. Iona Brown led the Norwegian Chamber Orchestra, WETA Classical.
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0: Sometimes composers take a very well-known tune and sort of give it a workout, a set of variations on a theme. Here's one case from Ernst von Dohnányi, Variations on a Nursery Song. Eldar Nabulsin is the pianist here with the Buffalo Philharmonic, conducted by Joanne Folletta.

0: Variations on a Nursery Song by Ernst von Dohnányi with pianist Eldar Nabulsin and the Buffalo Philharmonic conducted by Joanne Folletta.
1: On this week's episode of America 250, we'll explore the stories of musicians who came to America to find success, security, and a new voice, including Rachmaninoff, Korngold, Bartok, Tanya Leon, Wednesday afternoon at 2 on WETA Virtuoso.
0: Antonín Dvořák's American String Quartet, the quartet number 12 in F major with the Cleveland Quartet. That's coming up in the next hour, along with Tchaikovsky's Souvenir of a Beloved Place, the Meditation for Violin and Orchestra, a concerto for flute as well, and a symphony in C minor by Franz Joseph Haydn. And that's just for openers. Nicole Lacroix will be with you this afternoon at 3. Stay with us. Ensemble Cordia, Music for Cello by Giovanni Benedetto Plotti, the Cello Sonata in G minor.

0: A sonata in G minor for cello and continuo by Giovanni Benedetto Plotti with Ensemble Cordia. It's WETA Classical on a Thursday afternoon. I'm Bill Bukowski, and I'll be back with you again tomorrow. And Nicole Lacroix will be with you in just a moment with performances coming up from the Cleveland Quartet and the Orpheus Chamber Orchestra, violinist Joshua Bell, Michael Tilson Thomas, and the Berlin Philharmonic.
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2: Celebrating this month in local history. I'm Matthew Dayton. When I first moved to the Washington area, I was a teenager and therefore very keen to explore the city's free outdoor summer event offerings. One of them had a very deep and long-lasting impact on me. I would say it even managed to convert my associations with the month of July in Washington from a dread of the stifling heat into an eager anticipation of amazing cultural explorations through music, crafts, and storytelling. It was the Smithsonian Folklife Festival. And this month in local history, I'm very pleased to celebrate two birthdays strongly associated with the producer of that festival, the Smithsonian Center for Folklife and Cultural Heritage. On July 14, 1912, Woody Guthrie was born. He would become one of the most influential American folk singers of the 20th century, and his family has been closely tied to the Smithsonian Folklife Center since its creation. And of course, on July 1, 1967, the very first Folklife Festival was launched on the National Mall. Learn more about the origins of this great Washington tradition on Boundary Stones, WETA's website for local history, by going online to weta.org/boundarystones.
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Good afternoon to you on a beautiful Thursday afternoon. I'm Nicole Lacroix, and it is just 82 degrees. Humidity is at 34%, and the heat index is lower than the actual temperature at 81. For tonight, a low of 64 with clear skies. Tomorrow looks just like today, mostly sunny, 83. Same for Saturday. Sunday, just a little warmer, 86 with a 40% chance of afternoon storms. And then it's back up to 90 on Monday. Well, Tchaikovsky was on vacation when he put together sort of a thank you note for his patroness, Madame von Meck. He had spent a summer vacation at her Ukrainian estate. In 1878, he put together this three-piece set called Souvenir of a Beloved Place. The first part, the first piece in the set is called Meditation, but that had an anterior life. It was rejected as the slow movement of the violin concerto because it wasn't hefty enough. So, he recycled it for violin and orchestra and piano, and then it was later orchestrated or reorchestrated. This is the Meditation from Souvenir of a Beloved Place by Tchaikovsky with the Berlin Philharmonic, and Michael Tilson Thomas conducts. Joshua Bell is the violinist.

0: Tchaikovsky's Souvenir of a Beloved Place. That was the first movement of the three, Meditation. He also arranged it so it could be standing on its own. Joshua Bell is a violinist there with Michael Tilson Thomas conducting the Berlin Philharmonic. So that is a story about a vacation in a Ukrainian estate. Next, we have a trip to London that fell through for Haydn. And then after that, summer vacation in Iowa for Dvorak. So it's all about vacation time.
1: Undine is a water spirit that lives in the ocean and wants to marry a mortal on land. And Undine tries to seduce him, but he declines and says, "I love another." And Undine jumps into the ocean and turns into foam.
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0: 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So, about 6 years before the onset of the French Revolution, Haydn writes to his French publisher saying, "I had these wonderful symphonies that I wrote last year, and it was for a trip to London that fell through. As he said, a certain circumstance hindered the plan. So, would you like to publish them?" Here's the Orpheus Chamber Orchestra with the Symphony No. 78 from that collection by Haydn.

0: Haydn's Symphony No. 78 with the Orpheus Chamber Orchestra. Next up, Dvorak, Vacationing in Iowa.
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0: Dvorak, in 1893, took a summer vacation in Spillville, Iowa, and he was very happy there, felt very much at ease, and he wrote this string quartet number 12 that we call the American. Here is the Cleveland Quartet.

Dvorak String Quartet No. 12, The American, written on summer vacation in Spillville, Iowa in 1893. That performance by the Cleveland Quartet. This is WETA 90.9 Washington and WGMS 89.1 Hagerstown. I'm Nicole Lacroix. Music for the flute and for the piano coming up. We'll have Santiago Rodriguez with the ending of the Grieg Piano Concerto. It is 82 on this lovely summer day, and we have a 34% humidity. Tonight, going down to 64, mostly clear skies. Tomorrow and Saturday, a repeat of today with a high of 83. A little warmer on Sunday, 86, with an afternoon chance of thunderstorms. So from the musician and factotum and flute maker and writer of books about flute technique who worked for the King of Prussia, Johann Joachim Kvantz, and this flute concerto in G major. Here's Peter Schreier to conduct the CPE Bach Chamber Orchestra, Patrick Galois the flutist.

0: From Johann Joachim Kvantz, we heard the flute concerto in G major, the flutist Patrick Gallois with the C.P.E. Bach Chamber Orchestra under Peter Schreier. Santiago Rodriguez will join us in a moment to play the final movement of the Grieg Piano Concerto.
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0: So we have Santiago Rodriguez and the Sofia Philharmonic, Emil Tabakov conducting in the final movement of Edvard Grieg's Piano Concerto.

The final movement of the Edvard Grieg Piano Concerto, played by Santiago Rodriguez with the Sofia Philharmonic, Emil Tabakov conducting. 4:28, and we have a little storm on the way, a virtual storm, a musical storm, La Tempesta di Mare by Vivaldi. Emmanuel Paru is the flutist, with Richard Tognetti conducting the Australian Chamber Orchestra.

0: La Tempesta di Mare, The Storm at Sea, a concerto by Vivaldi, with Emmanuel Paiu playing the flute there, the Australian Chamber Orchestra, Richard Tognetti conducting. We have a Treasure Waltz by Strauss and a Bach concerto and the Viennese Jubilee Overture by Franz von Suppé. It's 25 minutes to 5, and the music on WETA Classical is made possible by your financial support and by Wolf Trap. Gianandrea Nozeda leads the National Symphony Orchestra in Beethoven's Ninth Symphony, Gershwin's An American in Paris, and Bernstein's West Side Story, Friday, August 14th and Saturday, August 15th at Wolf Trap. 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
1: It's one of opera's grandest spectacles. Verdi's Aida is captivating right from the start, with intimate arias, dramatic duets, triumphant marches, and memorable choruses. I'm Lisa Flynn. We're heading to the Opéra Bastille in Paris for Verdi's masterpiece. I hope you'll be listening.
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0: How would you like to be on stage at the Washington National Opera? Well, they're looking for supernumeraries, supers, for Madama Butterfly or Nixon in China. And you can audition. The auditions are due July 31st. And the place to find out more is washnatopera.org/auditions. washnatopera.org/auditions. You don't have to sing. Here is a waltz taken from The Gypsy Baron by Strauss, and we have the Alban Berg Quartet, and the pianist is Heinz Mejimurecz, and the harmonium player is Alfred Mitterhofer.

And that's a waltz with universal appeal. Everyone wants to find a treasure. That was music from Johann Strauss from his operetta, The Gypsy Baron. And we heard the Alban Berg Quartet playing the harmonium, Alfred Mitterhofer, and the piano, Heinz Mijimaric. Now from Bach, we have the beginning of his concerto for violin, BWV 1042, the violinist Andrew Mansi with the Academy of Ancient Music.

Bach's Concerto BWV 1042. We heard the first movement played by Andrew Manzi with the Academy of Ancient Music. Now the Viennese Jubilee Overture by Franz von Suppé with Sir Neville Mariner and the Academy of St. Martin in the Fields.

from Franz von Suppé, the Viennese Jubilee Overture, kind of a joyful piece there with Sir Neville Mariner and the Academy of St. Martin in the Fields. About a minute before 5 o'clock here on WETA 90.9 Washington, WGMS 89.1 Hagerstown, and W205 BL 88.9 Frederick. And I'm Nicole Lacroix, looking forward to a violin sonata by Mozart with Hilary Hahn. More violin with Itzhak Perlman. He's going to have Vladimir Ashkenazy and Lynn Harrell, and they're going to play the beginning of that wonderful Archduke Trio by Beethoven. And then it's the flute in this quartet by Feschka. So that's all coming up in the next half hour. Let's take a look at this marvelous weather forecast. The latest temperature is 82 degrees with low humidity, 34%, going down to 64 under clear skies tonight. Tomorrow and Saturday looking real nice, 83, mostly sunny both days. Sunday, mostly sunny, 86 with a 40% chance of afternoon storms. So let's dive into the Mozart violin sonata in G major. Actually, he called it the sonata for piano and violin. And we're going to hear pianist Nathalie Joux with Hilary Hahn playing the violin.

0: Mozart's Violin Sonata in G Major, Kirke 376. Hilary Hahn was the violinist. Natalie Zhu played the piano. In a moment, we'll have a piano trio, the Archduke, with Itzhak Perlman, Vladimir Ashkenazy, and Lynn Harrell.
1: Gustav Mahler's magnificent Sixth Symphony is an intimate portrait of the composer's psyche. 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This month on NSO Showcase, Gianandrea Nozeda conducts the National Symphony Orchestra in a dramatic performance of Mahler's Sixth Symphony. I'm Nicole Lacroix. 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
0: And so now the Archduke Piano Trio by Beethoven. We'll hear the first movement played by Itzhak Perlman, Vladimir Ashkenazy, and Lynn Harrell, violin, piano, and cello.

The beginning of the Archduke Piano Trio by Beethoven with Itzhak Perlman, violin, Vladimir Eskenazi, piano, and Lynn Harrell, cello. From Friedrich Ernst Fechka, we have the Fugue Quartet in D major. We'll hear the Rondo finale for that, played by the Linos Ensemble.

0: from Friedrich Feschka. We heard the flute quartet in D major, the final movement, and that was played by the Linos Ensemble. In a moment, we have Long Long and the Vienna Philharmonic to play Chopin.
1: There's always a story behind the music. 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
0: And now we're going to take several notes from Chopin, the Piano Concerto No. 2, third movement, with Long Long at the piano and the Vienna Philharmonic, led by Zubin Mehta.

from Chopin's Piano Concerto No. 2, the final movement, played by Long Long with the Vienna Philharmonic Zubin Mehta conducting. Michael Haydn now, and this is his very first symphony, and it is in C major. And we have the presto movement of that, the last movement, with the Slovak Chamber Orchestra, Bohdan Varkal conducting.

That was the first of about 43 symphonies that Michael Haydn would put his pen to. The symphony number 1 in C major, we heard the final movement with the Slovak Chamber Orchestra, Bohdan Varkal, conducting. From Gabriel Fauré, this is the Fantasy for flute and piano featuring Mathieu Dufour and pianist Quang Hao Wang.

And that was a fantasy by Gabriel Fauré for flute and piano. Mathieu Dufour was the flutist with Kwang Ha Wang at the piano. Brahms, a piano concerto number one, awaits us next. We'll have Vladimir Ashkenazy at the keyboard. An oboe concerto by C.P.E. Bach. La Lézienne Suite by Georges Bizet. And the overture to the Ludovicus Pius suite by Schumann Ludovicus Pius, one of the sons of Charlemagne. Schubert Impromptu with Murray Pariah as well. This is WETA 90.9 Washington and WGMS 89.1 Hagerstown. I'm Nicole Lacroix, and let's see, 81 degrees now, humidity up to 41%. And for tonight, 64 and mostly clear. Tomorrow and Saturday, 83 and mostly sunny. Sunday, a little warmer with a 40% chance of afternoon storms. So, Brahms, the piano concerto number one. Apparently, he had kind of a difficult time trying to figure out how to finish it. And then he got inspiration from Beethoven. Here is Vladimir Ashkenazy with the Concertgebouw Orchestra of Amsterdam under Bernard Haitink.

The final movement, the Rondo, with a little bit of Beethoven inspiration there, of Brahms Piano Concerto No. 1. Bernard Haitink conducting the Concertgebouw Orchestra of Amsterdam with Vladimir Ashkenazy at the piano. Now we're going to shine the spotlight on the oboe, and it is played by Frank de Bruin, with Roy Goodman conducting the Hanover Band. This is CPE Bach's Oboe Concerto. We'll hear the ending of this as well.

0: From C.P.E. Bach, we heard the Oboe Concerto in E-flat final movement with Roy Goodman conducting the Hanover Band. Frank De Bruin was the oboist, and I really like this review of his playing. Frank De Bruin, it comes from Gramophone from about 10 years ago. Frank De Bruin has long been one of the most refined of period oboists, and his mellifluous tone and gracious phrasing, he never squawked or rasps are agreeably heard. And I agree. It was a very graceful piece that we just heard. We'll have some more oboe music, I believe, a little later on this hour. Right, a concerto by Telemann. We'll hear Albrecht Meyer playing the oboe. And in a moment, we have Bizet's L'Alésienne Suite. 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Tomorrow at Strathmore, ticket information at bsomusic.org.
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0: I'll tell you someone who really transformed this day. Back in 1904, the first ice cream cone was invented at the St. Louis World Fair. Can you imagine what did we do before ice cream cones? Here's Bizet's L'Alésienne Suite, number 1. Sir Neville Mariner conducts the London Symphony Orchestra.

0: Georges Bizet's La Lausanne Suite No. 1. And that performance featured Sir Neville Mariner with the London Symphony Orchestra. The overture to Georg Kaspar Schurmann's Suite Ludovicus Pius, or Louis the Pious, coming up in just a moment.
1: On this week's episode of America 250, we'll explore the stories of musicians who came to America to find success, security, and a new voice, including Rachmaninoff, Korngold, Bartok, Tanya Leon. Wednesday afternoon at 2 on WETA Virtuoso.
0: Thanks, James. And now to the music of Georg Kaspar Schurmann, his suite Ludovicus Pius, the overture, Louis the Pious, the son of Charlemagne. And we have the Berlin Academy for Old Music.

The suite from Georg Kaspar Schurmann's Ludovicus Pius, Louis the Pious. And that was the overture played by the Berlin Academy for Old Music. Marie Pariah joins us now to play this impromptu from the first collection of four impromptus by Schubert. This is Opus 90, number 4 in A flat major.

Marie Pariah and Schubert, a great partnership. That was the impromptu, Opus 90, number 4 in A-flat major. Schubert wrote 2 sets of 4 impromptus. 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Gianandrea Nozeda leads the National Symphony Orchestra in Beethoven's Ninth Symphony, Gershwin's An American in Paris, and Bernstein's West Side Story, Friday, August 14th, and Saturday, August 15th at Wolf Trap. 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Now to Telemann and an oboe concerto second movement. With a Berlin Baroque soloist conducted by Rainer Kussmaul, the oboist is Albrecht Meyer.

That was the second movement of the Oboe Concerto of N Oboe Concerto by Telemann with a Berlin Baroque soloist under Rainer Kussmaul, Albrecht Meyer, the oboist. Today is the birthday of the Swedish composer Franz Berfald, born in 1796, died in 1868. On this day, Domenico Scarlatti died in 1757. So to honor him, here is Ivo Pogorelic playing his keyboard sonata, Kirkpatrick No. 1.

0: Ivo Pogorelich playing music by Scarlatti here on WETA 90.9 Washington and WGMS 89.1 Hagerstown.
1: Good evening, I'm Amna Nawaz.
2: And I'm Jeff Bennett. On the NewsHour tonight, Iran-backed Houthi rebels fire on Saudi vessels in the Red Sea, threatening yet another crucial shipping lane and causing oil prices to spike.
1: President Trump shies away from pressuring China over his baseless claims of election interference.
2: And the FDA considers loosening restrictions on peptides, which have gained popularity thanks to online influencers touting their purported health benefits.
3: By making these things easily accessible without requiring any clinical study, it's going to make it harder still to figure out what they're actually doing inside the body.

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2: Have a nice day.
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1: Welcome to the NewsHour. International oil prices topped $100 a barrel today after Houthi rebels in Yemen claimed they attacked two oil tankers in the Red Sea, raising new fears of disruptions to global energy supplies.
2: In response, President Trump warned if the Houthis attack another ship, the U.S. would inflict, quote, major military punishment. And he also warned of escalation inside Iran. Here's Nick Schifrin with more.
3: In the Red Sea overnight, a new front in the widening war with Iran. A Saudi oil tanker engulfed in flames, attacked by the Iranian-backed Houthis off the coast of Yemen. The Houthis are threatening to shut down the Bab al-Mandeb, right next to territory they control, and a vital shipping route that's a gateway to the Red Sea. 12% of all world trade passes through the Bab al-Mandeb, and it's especially key for oil exports from Saudi Arabia that the Houthis had been threatening to block. The tension increased last week when Saudi Arabia bombed a Houthi-controlled airport before an aircraft landed that the Saudis worried were carrying Iranian weapons back from the funeral of former Iranian Supreme Leader Ali Khamenei. The Houthis then targeted a Saudi airport. It's the most serious cross-border attack since 2022, when an unofficial truce ended nearly a decade of war that today the Houthi military spokesperson threatened to restart.
4: If there is any stupidity targeting our country, it will be faced with major operations in the depths of their lands.
5: This will become a problem for the whole world.
3: Today, Secretary of State Marco Rubio highlighted what the U.S. has long described as Iranian weapons and military advice sent to Houthi leadership.
5: The Houthis, frankly, got snookered into this thing by the Iranians, and they were smart to stay out of it, and they should stay out of it, and they should stop.
3: A sentiment echoed by President Trump today, who warned major military punishment will be inflicted upon Iran and, of course, the Houthis themselves, who I am very disappointed with in that they have, until now, acted very professionally and smart.
6: We're doing very well against the Islamic Republic of Iran.
3: President Trump also today indicated he might escalate the war inside Iran after the 12th consecutive day of American strikes. Iran said the U.S. attacked a border crossing into Iraq, killing at least two. The U.S. says its strikes are further degrading Iran's control over the Strait of Hormuz.
5: The president's policy is a head for an eye.
3: And Rubio dismissed the chance of diplomacy.
5: The president doesn't see a lot of utility in responding to their overtures at this point, because frankly, Iran is clearly not ready to make a deal, at least not one they're willing to live by.
3: But Iran shows no sign of stopping its attacks, once again launching missiles at more of the U.S.'s Arab allies, including Jordan, Kuwait, and Bahrain, while American strikes focused on Iran's west. The drumbeat of escalation is driving up gas prices and pushed the price of oil to its highest level since May before the U.S.-Iran ceasefire. And tonight, U.S. forces sit poised, ready to escalate across the region. For the PBS NewsHour, I'm Nick Schifrin.
2: For perspective on the Houthi efforts to block shipping in the Red Sea, we turn now to Timothy Lenderking. During his decades-long career as a U.S. diplomat, he served as special envoy to Yemen and is acting assistant secretary for Near East Affairs. He's now a principal at the law firm Squire Patton Boggs. Welcome back. Thanks for being
7: here. Thank
2: you. So why are the Houthis making these threats, taking these actions, and why right now?
7: I think this is something that's been in the making. I mean, we've seen that this organization, which the Trump administration put back on the terrorism list, has been preparing for a moment like this for a long time. It has, you know, a very strong and important relationship with Iran. Maybe not a total, complete proxy of Iran, but it has developed these capabilities and has shown the willingness to use them. If we look back at the Gaza conflict and the regularity and the accuracy with which the Houthis struck ships in the Red Sea, mm-hmm. right? Another essential global maritime corridor adjacent to the Strait of Hormuz, 12% of, you know, global energy supplies, a very important artery for so many economies. But the Houthis striking at ships of all different nationalities, killing a number of mariners, sinking ships, this demonstrated their ability and their willingness to use these tools. And during this interim period, mm-hmm. I think the president's wise to say that the Houthis were behaving themselves and staying out of this conflict. But now I think it's just too tempting for them to get involved.
2: So you heard Secretary Rubio there say that the Houthis were snookered by the Iranians, basically saying that the Iranians seemed to pressure them into doing this. Do you agree with that, Tate?
7: I mean, I'm sure the Iranians have been pressuring the Houthis. I think other parties in the region have also been pressuring the Houthis not to come to this point. But I think at a certain point, the Houthis are very pragmatic. They're also very ideological. And I think they're opportunists. If there's an opportunity to get involved in a conflict, to show that they're relevant and to do a solid by their buddies, the Iranians, they're not likely to pass up such an opportunity.
2: And the opportunity potentially cause harm to Saudi shipments. What about that?
7: Well, I mean, that's an interesting and a very unfortunate development, because I think there's been sort of a detente between Saudi Arabia and the Houthis. Nick had mentioned the truce that we helped negotiate when I was envoy in April of 2022 has largely held and kept fighting restraint inside Yemen for all this period, despite the fact that the Houthis were firing outside of Yemen. But the combatants inside Yemen have been, mostly quiet, right? I mean, not perfect, but certainly a truce. And nobody wants to see that civil war reignite. But this is the kind of incendiary, provocative behavior by the Houthis that could really, muddy the waters and tilt the scales back toward war inside Yemen as well, because the Yemeni people don't want to see this. Mm-hmm. The Yemeni people don't want to return to civil war. But the Houthis, I think, have demonstrated disdain for the Yemeni people over a number of years.
2: I mean, you did play a key role in brokering that 2022 peace deal. And just to remind folks about that conflict, you're talking about the Houthis in there and the Saudi-backed government forces
7: That's correct.
2: When we talk about this widening war, how concerned are you now that you have the Houthis and Saudi trading targets at each other directly? How concerned are you that this is a widening war?
7: I am concerned, and I'm sure that the Saudis, who know this country very well, and have very competent people who work on this file for Saudi Arabia and who have maintained dialogue, back channels with the Houthis, and at times invited Houthi representatives to travel to Saudi Arabia. I mean, that's exactly the kind of diplomacy that needs to happen, I think. While there is a threat of credible force from the United States from the outside to help make sure that the Houthis do the right thing.
2: I need to ask you while we have you, because you've also served in Saudi Arabia. There was news this week about the U.S. and Saudi signing this nuclear deal, gives U.S. companies priority to supply nuclear reactors and fuel to help build a Saudi energy program. Today we heard President Trump introduce a new condition to that deal, essentially saying that deal won't go through unless Saudi Arabia signs the Abraham Accords, essentially normalizing relations with Israel, which is something Saudi officials have said they would not do unless there's a path to a Palestinian state. How do you, with your experience and perspective, look at that?
7: I've been in so many meetings with the Saudis over the years. You know, I served there for 3 years, 2013 to 16, and I go back every year multiple times. I've been in conversations with them about the 123 nuclear agreement going back to my time there. I've been in conversations with them about normalizing with Israel. I do believe that they could get there, but I also believe they're very firm when they say there has to be a credible pathway to a Palestinian state. And so far, that threshold has not been achieved to the satisfaction of the Saudis. I expect that they'll stick by that parameter.
2: Meaning that a deal would not go through at this point if President Trump sticks to that condition?
7: No, I mean that the Saudis won't go ahead with any sort of permutation that doesn't include, that is normalization with Israel, that does not include a credible pathway to a Palestinian state.
2: More questions I think we have for all the parties involved at this point. Tim Lenderking, always good to see you. Thank you for your time.
7: Thank you.

0: In the day's other headlines, the Trump administration is imposing new tariffs on dozens of countries starting just after midnight. That's the exact moment a prior round of tariffs is set to expire. Officials say the new tariffs are the result of an investigation into the alleged failure of around 60 trade partners to prevent forced labor in their supply chains to the detriment of American workers. The U.S. will collect duties of at least 10% on roughly 99% of all imports. Today's action is the most significant step yet to rebuild President Trump's tariff regime after it was struck down by the U.S. Supreme Court. In Madison, Wisconsin, tensions are running high following the fatal police shooting of a man with a knife. City officials identified him as Corey Ruiz, who was homeless, and say he was resisting arrest when a struggle broke out and an officer opened fire. Video of the shooting posted on social media sparked widespread anger, with protesters marching to the state capitol to demand accountability. At a news conference today, Madison's mayor promised a thorough investigation.
1: As a city, as a community, as a society, we have to do better. I want to be clear. It does not matter who you are or what your past is. You should not lose your life as a result of an encounter with law enforcement.
0: The news conference was interrupted when a group of protesters burst in, with one taking over the podium to voice the group's anger as police and city officials looked on. The man who killed Minnesota House Speaker Melissa Hortman was sentenced to life in prison today. Vance Belcher pleaded guilty last month to killing the Democratic lawmaker and her husband, as well as critically wounding another state senator, John Hoffman, and his wife. That plea allowed him to avoid the death penalty. Instead, he was given two life terms plus an additional 40 years, the longest sentence the judge on the case says he has ever handed down. Belcher also faces state charges for murder and attempted murder, as well as a personal injury lawsuit. Floodwaters are slowly receding in West Virginia after torrential rain caused flash floods that submerged entire neighborhoods. Authorities reported dozens of water rescues and hundreds of National Guard troops are out in force to assist. Governor Patrick Morrissey has said he's concerned about fatalities as some people remain unaccounted for. Meantime, tropical storm Bertha made a second landfall today, this time near the Texas-Louisiana state line, causing a storm surge and flooding in some coastal areas. But its heaviest rains have mostly stayed offshore, and the storm is expected to weaken as it moves inland. No deaths or major damage has been reported. An unnamed member of Vice President J.D. Vance's security detail is under investigation over a suspected leak to the media. The Secret Service tells the NewsHour that the internal review is in response to an MS Now report last week about frustration over the vice president's last-minute travel and his use of resources for personal matters like flying his son to a golf lesson by military helicopter. An agency spokesperson adds that disciplinary action could include a possible criminal inquiry for allegedly compromising operational and information security. The Justice Department today withdrew subpoenas issued to New York Times reporters as part of an investigation into the sources behind reporting about security concerns involving President Trump's new Air Force One. The Times had reported the Qatari-donated jet lacked some of the defensive systems found on the existing presidential aircraft. The subpoenas were part of an investigation into the possible disclosure of classified information. The move had drawn criticism from press freedom advocates who accused the administration of trying to uncover journalists' confidential sources. U.S. health officials are investigating a new outbreak of cyclosporiasis that has sickened at least 72 people. The FDA did not provide information about the source of the new outbreak or where the cases are actually located. But it comes amid a broader outbreak of the intestinal illness, with thousands of cases reported across more than 40 states. India's government says it's ready to speak with protesters after weeks of demonstrations, even as the protesters call for nationwide rallies tomorrow. Young protesters defied a security crackdown today. staging a sit-in on the streets of New Delhi. They're part of the so-called cockroach movement, which has fueled a wave of protests following the alleged leak of national entrance exams. The demonstrators are demanding sweeping reforms to India's education system and the resignation of the country's education minister. Today, the movement's leader said that failing to take such action would hurt the government of Prime Minister Narendra Modi.
2: Please listen to students. An incompetent, a failed minister cannot be more important than the millions of students of this country. And if a failed and incompetent minister is more important than millions of students, then remember that no one among them will vote for you.
0: The protests have become one of the biggest challenges to Modi's government since he took power in 2014. Today, he addressed the issue publicly for the first time, vowing what he called stringent punishment for anyone who may have leaked the exams. On Wall Street today, stocks tumbled after oil prices topped $100 per barrel. The Dow Jones Industrial Average lost more than 500 points. The NASDAQ dropped more than 2%. The S&P 500 also ended sharply lower. Well, still to come on the NewsHour, we speak with the opposition leader of Belarus about how her country became isolated after supporting Russia's war against Ukraine. The end of protected status for some migrants creates staffing challenges for elder care centers. And a new exhibit showcases an artist who until now kept her work largely hidden from public view.
3: This is the PBS NewsHour from the David M. Rubenstein Studio at WETA in Washington, headquarters of PBS News.
0: In his primetime address last week about foreign interference in U.S. elections, President Trump made this sweeping claim about China.
4: The People's Republic of China carried out what is believed to be the largest compromise of election data in history, resulting in China's illicit acquisition of 220 million U.S. voter files.
0: But when asked repeatedly this week whether he would raise the issue directly with Beijing, Mr. Trump appeared to downplay his own warning.
4: Well, we're going to talk to him about it. It took place a long time ago. I think China is maybe a little bit different today than it was then. But look, they do things and we do things to them. I'll be honest, we do things to them too. It's not a one-way street. But we'll be talking to them,
0: Yesterday, Secretary of State Marco Rubio said the issue did not come up in his meeting with China's foreign minister.
5: Was there a disagreement on election interference?
6: We didn't discuss that topic.
0: That's unfolding as Democrats are raising concerns about President Trump's focus on the integrity of the nation's elections and what he and his allies might do ahead of November's midterms. We're joined now by our White House correspondent, Liz Landers. So, Liz, if President Trump believes China carried out what he described just last week as an extraordinary attack on a U.S. election, why is his administration backing away from confronting Beijing over it?
7: It's unclear why the president's tone has shifted on this, but we do know that based on the documents and the intelligence that were released last week, it doesn't really back up what the president said in that speech. Here is what China did do based on what was declassified. They were involved in obtaining some of these publicly available voter data records. The president kind of referenced that there, but many states, most states, release this kind of information publicly. Journalists can access this, political parties can do it. Sometimes you have to pay a small fee, but it's out there publicly. The president said also in his speech that China wanted him to lose. There is a robust conversation that we saw in some of these declassified documents about the internal deliberations within the intelligence community, talking about whether or not China wanted to interfere or influence the election. But the report that was prepared by the then Director of National Intelligence, Ratcliffe, that was given to President Trump in January of 2021 after the election, said that China did not deploy interference efforts and considered, but did not deploy influence efforts. President, as you mentioned today, said that this will not impact Xi's visit to the U.S. in September.
0: Meantime, the Senate Democratic leader, Chuck Schumer, he had a stark warning for Democrats this week about misinformation and what he sees as threats to the integrity of the midterms. What's he saying?
7: Schumer is warning that Democrats need to prepare for what he says are a variety of ways that he thinks that the president and the administration will try to influence or interfere with the elections here domestically. He talked to MS Now about this and said that they've been doing tabletop exercises, gaming out possible scenarios. This was a meeting that happened yesterday in the Capitol building with Democratic senators, outside advisors, and attorneys. One of the attorneys who was there is Mark Elias. He's represented Democrats in a lot of this election litigation in the past few years. I spoke with him on the phone a few moments ago, and he said that Schumer and the Democrats are taking this very seriously. He said this is the second such meeting that they have had in the last few months to talk about the upcoming midterm elections. And he said that in almost every scenario and exercise that he's been involved with, there's been a hypothetical brought up about ICE agents or federal agents showing up at polls and what happens in that scenario. I have asked the president and the White House press secretary about this, and neither one of them have ruled it out. The president told me a few months ago, well, I want to do whatever it takes to keep elections secure. So Elias said that the reason that this is important for the Democrats to be doing this right now is that the U.S. is facing what he calls an unprecedented threat to free and fair elections. And even in 2020, he said Trump did not take as many steps as he's taking now. Elias said that there's a strategy that they're working on: litigation, public engagement, and combating misinformation through the press.
0: And at the same time, you have Republicans, certainly the Trump administration, seizing on what happened in New Jersey. The governor there, Mikey Sherrill, said that between 2023 and 2024, more than 6,000 non-citizens had been accidentally registered to vote. She said more than 400 of them actually did. What more are Republicans saying?
7: Republicans in the White House are using this as a reason to push for the Save America Act. White House Press Secretary Karoline Leavitt was asked about this today and asked specifically if this New Jersey case may lead to criminal prosecutions.
8: It is completely unacceptable to have non-citizens on American voter rolls voting in U.S. elections. And she says it's 6,600. We suspect it's a heck of a lot more, not just in New Jersey, but in states across the country.
7: Jeff, it's important to remind people that this number of voters, 400 that actually cast their ballots who were non-citizens, it's a very small percentage of the overall number of voters in New Jersey who cast their ballots in the last few election cycles. This would not have changed the outcome of the election in New Jersey, the presidential election for 2024. And I just want to note, too, that the president brought this up in his speech, non-citizens voting and being on voter rolls. The Department of Homeland Security said that 250,000 non-citizens were on voter rolls in four states. We don't know how they got that number, the administration. And when the Homeland Security Secretary was asked how many of those people actually have cast ballots, he could not answer that question, Jeff.
0: All right. Liz Landers, thanks as always.
7: Of course.

0: An FDA advisory committee began a two-day meeting today to consider lifting a ban and widening access to seven popular peptides. While some peptides are approved by the FDA and widely used, like insulin and GLP-1s, 3 years ago, the FDA blocked compounding pharmacies from producing other peptides, citing inadequate evidence of their safety and efficacy. But they've seen a surge of support from wellness influencers and others, including Health and Human Services Secretary Robert F. Kennedy Jr., who talked about his own peptide use on Joe Rogan's podcast in February of this year.
1: I'm a big fan of peptides. I've used them myself and used them with really good effect, on a couple of injuries. My hope is that they're going to end up with, they're still looking at the science. My hope is that they're going to get moved to a place where people have access from ethical suppliers.
0: Joining us now is Dr. Dhruv Kular. He's a physician with Weill Cornell Medicine and author of the New Yorker article, Why Are People Injecting Themselves with Peptides? Dr. Kular, welcome to the NewsHour. Thanks for joining us.
2: Thanks for having me.
0: So before we jump into the details of this meeting and what it means, just in simplest terms, can you please explain to us what exactly is a peptide?
2: Sure. So peptides are basically micro proteins. So people are probably familiar with proteins as strings of amino acids. And if a molecule has more than 50 or so amino acids, it's called a protein. And generally, if it has less than 50 or so, it's called a peptide. And our bodies make thousands and thousands of peptides. They do all sorts of things within the body. They regulate various systems. They send signals to one another. And as you know, there are many peptides that have already been approved for use. So insulin is a peptide. It moves glucose from our bloodstream into our cells. These days, the most famous peptides are probably GLP-1s or glucagon-like peptide ones. The difference here is that these are unapproved peptides and ones that haven't been rigorously studied for safety and efficacy in the way that those prior peptides have been.
0: So we mentioned that ban that came down in the Biden administration that said compounding pharmacies cannot create those peptides, the ones that are being considered today. Secretary Kennedy says that basically created what he called gray and black markets. What is he talking about there?
2: Well, it's important to note that these peptides were circulating even before that ban. That ban would not have been necessary if no one was already compounding and using these peptides. So the gray market use of unapproved peptides preceded what happened in 2023. And the reason that that ban was put into place is because we have so little clinical data on whether these molecules are safe, whether they are effective in people, and they haven't cleared any of the regulatory hurdles that we typically expect for drugs to be advertised and used in people. And, you know, the argument about we're not going to allow things happening and that's pushing things into a gray market, that could be used for all sorts of things that we don't otherwise allow. I mean, you think about something like fentanyl or heroin. No one argues that we should make those legal and accessible just because banning them somehow moves them into the gray market. And so that argument seems to be the one that's being made here, but doesn't carry a lot of water, in my opinion.
0: And yet we've still seen this big surge in demand and people pushing them in the wellness spaces, a lot of online influencers sharing the kinds of videos people may have seen. Here's just a few.
3: I actually dropped almost 20 pounds in just a few weeks.
4: The peptide I can give you, and within a day, you'll be tanner than you've ever been tanned.
5: Firmer skin, better elasticity and collagen production.
6: Peptides are going to be making us look youthful and beautiful and all of that.
0: So, Dr. Kular, why are we seeing this surge of support in this online community right now? What's driving that?
2: Well, there are all sorts of stories and anecdotes that are circulating on social media. I mean, influencers have claimed that these peptides do everything from enhancing strength to improving energy and recovery and endurance, better tans, better libido. These are all the types of claims that are being made. Again, it's important to note that we don't have any evidence that this is actually happening, but because influencers and others are talking about these peptides in this way, they've really caught fire. And, I think we should be open to the idea that some of these peptides could have important clinical uses in people, but we need to do the work to figure out, at what doses should they be taken, who should be taking them, do they actually produce the types of effects that people are claiming that they produce. We don't know any of those things. And by making these things, easily accessible without requiring any clinical study, it's going to make it harder still to figure out what they're actually doing inside the body.
0: So as you and I speak right now, we know this panel has already voted to broaden access to at least one of the peptides they're considering. It's BPC-157. And it's been reported they heard testimony from a number of speakers, including some scientists who said this should not be made more accessible. But also, the majority of voices, it seems, were doctors, chemists, and peptide business owners who pushed for approval. What does all of this say to you about that approval process, about how these decisions are being made?
2: Well, we know that some of the people who are on the committee that's making these recommendations do have conflicts of interest. They are either people who have been involved in the compounding pharmacy industry or otherwise involved with peptides. And so that creates serious concerns about the recommendations that are coming forward. Just taking that one peptide, BPC-157, body protection compound 157, is probably one of the most commonly used and widely recognized of these unapproved peptides. That peptide does not have a single controlled human study to support its use. There are interesting theoretical reasons why it might work. There are some interesting animal studies that show that it could have some positive benefits, but there are also reasons to be really concerned about it. So for instance, one of the things that BPC-157 does is promote angiogenesis, and that is helpful for tissue repair and recovery. But it also allows cancer cells to grow. Cancers are hungry for blood vessels, and angiogenesis is the process by which blood vessels are formed. And so without doing the requisite studies, we're not going to know what the potential benefits are and what the risks are of this compound.
0: Dr. Dhruv Kular, we really appreciate your time. Thank you so much for joining us tonight.
2: Thank you for having me.

0: hundreds of thousands of migrants in the U.S. are facing uncertainty as protections that allow them to live and work here near expiration. That comes after the Supreme Court cleared the way last month for the Trump administration to end temporary protected status, or TPS, for Syrian and Haitian nationals. Syrians are set to lose their status tomorrow, while a federal appeals court extended the deadline for Haitians until Monday. Now, that looming loss of those protections is raising alarm among leaders in the senior care industry who say workers with TPS make up a major part of an already strained workforce. One of those leaders is Katie Smith Sloan, chief executive of Leading Age, which represents more than 5,000 aging services providers. Thank you for being with us.
1: Thank you for having me.
0: So let's start with the scope of this. To what extent does the senior care industry, to include residential facilities and in-home care, rely on workers who are here under temporary protected status?
1: Well, overall, 25 to 30% of our workforce in aging services is foreign born, people coming from other countries to care for older adults here. And a large percentage of those are Haitians coming here to various parts of our country to provide services and supports. So this is not insignificant to us.
0: So what does this mean in practical terms for an industry that is already struggling to hire and retain workers?
1: It means that in one fell swoop, organizations will lose, in some cases, 40 workers, in other cases, 16 workers, all at the same time. And these are people who are providing their nurses, in some cases, their nursing assistants, they might be housekeepers, they might be providing culinary services. But these are all essential services, leading to the quality of life of older adults.
0: Well, say more about that. How does this affect the care that seniors receive? I mean, in terms of the attention that they get and the continuity of care?
1: Unlike in a hospital where somebody may be 2 or 3 days, when somebody moves into a nursing home, that is their home. They're there for months, sometimes years. When somebody needs home health services, they're receiving those services over a period of time. So they develop deep relationships with these caregivers. I have talked to residents who consider their caregivers part of their family. And these caregivers understand what they like to eat. Do they like breakfast? Do they have oatmeal or Wheaties for breakfast? What do they like? What kind of music do they like? They've met their families. So they develop these deep relationships over time. And when you take that worker away, you're breaking not only a job, but you're breaking an absolutely critical relationship. And that contributes to care continuity issues. It breaks up the team that's providing that support. And so it has huge implications for the residents themselves.
0: And as these deadlines arrive tomorrow and on Monday, are workers simply expected to stop reporting to work once they lose employment authorization?
1: Yes, indeed. Once they don't have a work permit, they can no longer go to work. So that's problematic for the providers. They have to fill those gaps, 40 workers that they would have to fill. So what we're seeing is job fairs and partnerships with hospitals and community colleges and offering training and paying for training to bring in to replace those workers as best they can. But then they have to start all over again with building those relationships. So it's hugely disruptive.
0: Right, because it affects the workers who are here now and the pipeline of future talent. Is that right?
1: Absolutely. And if a provider organization can't find those workers, then what we're seeing is that they're in a nursing home might be taking beds offline or closing away. Home health agencies, I'm hearing home health agencies are just simply not taking more admissions. And so when that access to care happens, the responsibility for caring for a loved one falls on family members at great emotional, practical, and financial expense to them. I would say the other issue that we should be paying attention to from an access point of view is that if an older adult is in a hospital and ready to be discharged and there is no nursing bed or there is no home health nurse, they are going to stay in that hospital longer. Nobody wants to be in a hospital any longer than they have to, but it's also at great expense to our healthcare system.
0: Katie Smith Sloan, Chief Executive of Leading Age. Thanks again for being with us.
1: Thank you.

0: The Eastern European nation of Belarus has been plunged into the center of Russia's conflict with Ukraine, both by its borders and by its Putin-linked president, Alexander Lukashenko, who stands accused of aiding Russian attacks on Ukraine. As the country of 9 million grapples with both the fallout from the war in Ukraine and its dictatorial leader, our White House correspondent Liz Landers spoke to the Belarusian opposition leader Svetlana Tsikhanouskaya about the state of the nation and Belarusians' hope for democracy.
1: In Belarus, a Russian-linked strongman is pushing his nation to the precipice of conflict, having deployed over 1,000 soldiers, special operations forces, and border guards to the nation's southeast border with Ukraine. As Ukraine's war with Russia rages on through its fifth year right next door. At a government meeting this week, President Lukashenko pushed for more militarization.
2: Pass on my order, everyone who does not know how to work, to join the army and to the southern border, to the forest. This is where our guys, special operations forces, are deployed along the Ukrainian border by my order. That's where they'll go, to the army, as ordinary soldiers.
1: Just weeks after Ukrainian President Volodymyr Zelensky accused Belarus of waging war.
3: They've been doing this since the first days of this war. When the full-scale war started, rockets attacked us, killed children and adults. And you know that in large numbers. Missiles flew from Belarus on its territory along two regions bordering Ukraine. There is equipment that directs fire on the Ukrainian population. There are civilians there.
1: Accusations that Lukashenko denied.
2: We do not need to get involved in a war, so there is no need to push us towards it.
1: But despite reassurances, the country's leading opposition figure says it's a farce.
4: The Belarusian regime is already involved in this war, but not because Belarusians chose it, but because Lukashenko chose to serve Putin. You know, he allowed Russian forces to invade Ukraine from Belarusian territory. He provides military infrastructure, logistics, fuel, factories, and political cover.
1: Svetlana Tikhanovskaya ran for president in 2020 after her husband, Sergei Tikhanovsky, was arrested on the eve of his own campaign. She took up his fight. Lukashenko claimed a landslide victory with over 80% of votes. Tikhanovskaya and the international community called it rigged.
4: Lukashenko is not the president. In 2020, he lost elections. It's a person who seized his power, but he, trying to serve Russia because Russia is the source of his political survival.
1: The election sparked mass protests. Hundreds of thousands of Belarusians took to the streets to protest his rule and were met with violence. Security forces arrested over 37,000 protesters, crushing the demonstrations. Tikhanovskaya says that state brutality continues today.
4: The level of repressions in Belarus for 6 years already reminds Stalin's time repression, because every day for this period of time, people are detained, like daily. We still have at least 800 political prisoners behind bars, and every day new people are detained.
1: Alexander Lukashenko first rose to power this week 31 years ago, a Soviet apparatchik winning the first free election in Belarus since independence. He has remained in power since, Europe's longest-serving leader derided as the continent's last dictator.
5: How dependent is Lukashenko on Putin for retaining his power in Belarus? And if Putin goes, does Lukashenko last?
4: Lukashenko understands if Putin is weakened, you know, his power is end. Because, since 2020, Lukashenko has traded Belarus sovereignty for Kremlin support, allowing Russia to invade all the spheres of Belarusian life, like media, military, economy, just to survive. Lukashenko is a lost case. He will serve to Russia's interest, to Putin, because his own power depends on this support.
1: And since Russia's full-scale invasion of Ukraine began in 2022, that dependence has only grown. By 2025, Belarus now relies on Russia for over half of its exports and imports, primarily Russian oil and gas at a subsidized price. Tikhanovskaya says that Belarus is getting dragged into the war in Ukraine because Lukashenko chose to serve Putin.
4: Belarusians overwhelmingly reject direct participation in the war. They don't see Ukrainians as enemies. And we understand that the fates of Ukraine and fates of Belarus are interlinked. We face the same enemy, imperialistic ambitions of Russia. And both of our countries want freedom, independence, and want European track of development.
1: And to achieve that, she says, they need help from the West.
5: What message do you have for President Trump about Belarus's future and goals for democracy?
4: He asked America to support Ukraine, because supporting Ukraine and Belarus is not charity. It's one of the smartest investments America can make in its own security. Because if Putin succeeds in Ukraine, he will not stop there. But if it is stopped in Ukraine and Belarus becomes free, America will have a safer Europe and a stronger NATO and a much weaker Kremlin. You know, I really remain optimistic.
1: Two nations tied by European dreams and Russian entanglement, one fiercely fighting to keep its democracy and one that dreams it will finally see it one day, despite a brutal crackdown. For the PBS NewsHour, I'm Liz Landers.

0: At the very tip of Cape Cod, a new exhibition is showcasing the work of an artist who spent two summers there back in the 1940s. For much of her life, she remained largely unknown in the art world by her own design. But now, as her paintings receive greater public attention and remarkable stories from her life emerge, including an unlikely friendship with Pablo Picasso, that is all starting to change. GBH Boston correspondent Jared Bowen introduces us to the work of Avital Segalen for our arts and culture series, Canvas.
1: This is a discovery. These works, painted in 1945 and 46 here in the coastal community of Provincetown, Massachusetts. With their defining lines and bold, broad splashes of color, the artist delivers us directly into the harbor's salty air, where the dewy fog almost settles on your skin.
2: It was one of those truly 100% discovery moments where not just myself, but the members of our exhibitions committee, when we were looking through the proposal, were like, why don't we know who this artist is?
1: The artist is Avital Segalen, a painter for most of her 95 years before her death in 2020. For her, painting was a private practice. She had no interest in museums or galleries which might tell her how to do it. It gave her a purity, says Christine McCarthy, the longtime CEO of the Provincetown Art Association and Museum, now featuring a survey of Segalen's Provincetown work.
2: That's one of the most beautiful parts about being an artist who isn't interested in any of the commercial side of it. And I'm making this body of work because I want to record either something that moved me or moved me to make this. She's an artist that should be known. Her story is really, really good.
1: That story is now being shared by Segalen's son, Dan, and his wife, Elaine Grossman.
3: It wasn't until 2017 that I really got a sense of all her work.
1: Although he'd always seen his mother's work throughout their family home and watched her draw and paint on family holidays, it wasn't until later in her life when Dan began to both record and fully comprehend his mother's story.
4: Oh, look at that, the lake.
5: Yeah, it's the lake.
1: Both he and Grossman are journalists. Dan is a foreign affairs producer for the PBS NewsHour and began teasing out the details of Segalen's artistic life.
6: She didn't want to talk about it a lot, but she felt like she was ready to share it and that she could share it on her own terms.
1: Avital Segalen demonstrated an aptitude for art by age 3, but hers was a childhood marked by the savagery of World War II. In 1940, her family fled their home in Belgium as the Germans invaded and attacked, dropping bombs on innocents.
5: I remember putting my hands over my head and becoming very religious, asking God to save us.
1: The family passed through Spain, where Segalen's mother introduced her to old masters in the Prado Museum, as she explained to her son in this 2016 conversation.
5: We had to save Velázquez and Goya and El Greco. Even at a very early age, I was very interested in art.
1: As a teenager, she studied art in Lisbon, as the family awaited visas, enabling a move to the United States. Arriving here, she was soon featured in a student exhibition at the Museum of Modern Art.
6: Avital painted one of the works that we think is the most moving and dramatic work of her lifetime while in high school, called The Horror of War, showing this black, what I think is a crow, flying overhead, meant to symbolize the Nazi warplanes, and very graphic details of soldiers in the foreground.
1: Segalen wouldn't show in a museum again for 70 years and never returned to the subject of war. But she continued painting, and it flourished in Provincetown. Over two summers here, she captured daily life images such as piers, telephone poles, and buildings, returning to paint them again and again and again.
6: Avital had a practice of doing what she called variations on a theme in almost all of her artworks. And she felt compelled to explore, to experiment using different materials, different perspectives on her subject matter, until she had finally captured what it was she was trying to say.
2: The way that she's applied the color, it's subtle. She has really created the depth within this piece. And you feel the fog, you feel the movement.
1: McCarthy says she's especially struck by Segalen's use of the line, how such simplicity and spareness can say so much.
2: I can tell you that I've seen umpteen boats sunsets, but when you look at these the dunes, even that line, like the line is so exquisite and elegant, and it's almost like she never even lifted whatever tools she was using, whether it was a pencil or a brush. It's so lyrical. And I think of a conductor doing this type of, you know, this with a like a baton.
1: Segalen was always lured by light, especially in Provincetown, where the glow from sand and sea spills into the town in ever-shifting shades. In studying the works of Turner and Cézanne, she came to revere what she called the transformative effect of light that drew her into spaces, whether a beach or Notre Dame Cathedral, to nearly divine effect.
6: She was not a very religious person, but she saw a sense of sacredness or a sense of spirit. She used to sometimes call it the essence of what it is that she's looking at.
1: For Segalen, Provincetown was a pilgrimage. This is an arts colony where the greats have gathered, from Jackson Pollock to Mark Rothko to Helen Frankenthaler. She sought out the guidance of artist and teacher Hans Hoffmann, who taught numerous soon-to-be-famous painters.
3: She showed him her sketches and she showed him her drawings, and he looked at it and said, I can see you have your own style and your own technique. You don't need to take classes. Just keep doing what you're doing.
1: And she did. After submitting two of her Provincetown paintings, she was named a Fulbright Scholar. The program was a pathway to Paris, where Segalen immersed herself in an artist circle that led to Picasso.
3: She went to the gallery to look at his work, and then out came Picasso, and he said, Avital, and he gave her a big hug, and my mother was trembling because she said, here I am in the arms of Picasso.
6: They had a great many discussions back and forth and really took to each other immediately.
1: Despite having Picasso as a mentor, Segalen continued to shun public attention until 2019, when at age 94, she finally consented to her first solo museum exhibition. Now, with this second show, and as public attention expands, her legacy and work are creating a new ripple in the history of American art.
2: Now when I see, you know, a fishing boat or a pier, it's going to be a Segalen pier or a Segalen telephone pole. Like now in my mind, she's arrived here and in such a big, big way.
1: For the PBS NewsHour, I'm Jared Bowen in Provincetown, Massachusetts.

Well, there is no shortage of analysis about what's wrong with the Democratic Party. Ben Wickler is focused on what Democrats plan to do about it. The former Wisconsin Democratic Party chair has written a new book, This is the Plan, laying out lessons from one of the most closely divided states in the country and what they could mean for Democrats nationwide. I spoke to him for the latest episode of our PBS News podcast, Settle In. Here's a clip of that conversation. I want to return to what you said about the systemic reforms that you are calling for, eliminating the filibuster, reforming the Supreme Court, effectively replacing the Electoral College. When Democrats controlled the White House and Congress during the Biden presidency, they failed effectively replacing the Electoral College. When Democrats controlled the

0: There were almost enough senators to amend the filibuster to allow pro-democracy reforms to go through. And Joe Biden called for that to happen, said he would sign it into law. The two senators who stood in the way on the Democratic side are not in the Senate anymore. That's Joe Manchin and Kyrsten Sinema. Every major Democratic nominee for Senate that I'm tracking across the country is committed to either amending or ending the filibuster to do pro-democracy, pro-voting reforms if they get into power. And that's a really big shift from where we've been just recently. Down the road, we'll think through who will be in the presidential primary. And I don't know who the right person to meet the moment is going to be. But I do think that it's on all of us to look out for people that are not going to try to restore some status quo that frankly was broken in and of itself, but rather want to move to a future where things actually work for everyone. And the thing that I kept kind of bumping into as I was working on the book is that to shift the way our institutions work in order to build a better democracy is actually in line with the best and oldest traditions in our political system. You know, at our country's founding, there were horrific problems and crimes. There was slavery. There were only about 6% of people had the right to vote when the Constitution was enacted. But there was also embedded in the Federalist Papers and the Constitution, the Declaration of Independence, the fundamental idea that the legitimacy of government came from support of the majority, of, as James Madison wrote, the great body of the people. That was the basic idea. And over, we changed the number of Supreme Court justices, we changed the size of the House, we amended the Constitution, we added states, we changed the way people were elected. All those changes were commonplace. It was a matter of course that as the country evolved, we were going to adjust how these things worked to be able to meet the moment. And the circle of freedom kept expanding in fits and starts and contractions sometimes, but we became a better democracy over time. And then things got stuck. About half a century ago, it's like it all got frozen in place. The filibuster got more and more restrictive. We stopped amending the Constitution. The House got stuck about a century ago. And now it's treated as though all these things were etched in stone, you know, written from on high. We can't change any of those things. We have to wriggle through these tiny passageways to make any kind of change. And right now, the way our rules are set up, it's easy to cut taxes for rich people. It's easy to confirm Supreme Court justices who want to overturn Roe versus Wade and strip away, protections for people across the country. But it's very, very hard to do anything that helps protect the right to vote or supports people organizing a union or doing things that most people across the country, across party, are crying out for. So we don't have to live like this. We can elect people and then advocate and push those people to deliver changes to how laws are made that then allow us to make laws that serve everyone, that serve the common interest.
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2: And that is the NewsHour for tonight. I'm Amna Nawaz.
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0: our economy for 160 years. BNSF, the engine that connects us.
1: The Gordon and Betty Moore Foundation, established to create positive outcomes for future generations. And friends of the NewsHour, including Leonard and Norma Clorfine, and the Judy and Peter Bloom Kovler Foundation. Friends of the NewsHour. This program was made possible by the contributions to your PBS station from viewers like you. Thank you.
2: Good evening. James Jacobs, very happy to be here with you at 7:56 p.m. on Thursday, July 23rd, 2026. 79 degrees right now, a few clouds in the sky at National Airport, getting down to a low of 63 overnight, mostly clear skies. Tomorrow, mostly sunny with a high of 83 degrees. Enjoy.

0: this relatively mild weather while we'll have it. Saturday, much the same. Again, high of 83 degrees, but it looks like showers and higher temperatures and thunderstorms will be coming in starting on Sunday through the beginning of next week. Lots of great music coming up tonight, including a few subtitled symphonies. The Prague Symphony by Mozart in the 8 o'clock hour. The Spring Symphony by Robert Schumann in the 9 o'clock hour. If you're still with us in the 11 o'clock hour, and I hope you are, we'll have the Tragic Symphony of Franz Schubert, also Saint-Saëns' second cello concerto, and a piano trio by a groundbreaking Croatian countess named Dora Pejacevic, and much more, all coming up here on WETA 90.9 Washington and WGMS 89.1 Hagerstown, where the music is made possible by your financial support. 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
2: Celebrating this month in local history. I'm Matthew Dayton. In the wake of hearty and historical celebrations, the time of year for marveling anew at the incredible summertime heat and avoiding any strenuous activity in the middle of the days has fully arrived with the month of July here in Washington. And although modern technology makes the sauna-like air outside easier to escape these days, there are certain things about the rhythms of the summer season which have stayed the same for many years. One of my favorites is the tradition of outdoor concerts set against the backdrop of a setting sun as the evening begins to cool. This month in our local history, we celebrate two opening nights that established unique venues for great outdoor summer concerts in the Washington area. On July 1st, 1971, Wolf Trap hosted its inaugural concert with Van Cliburn as soloist, and on July 14, 1935, our very recently created National Symphony Orchestra successfully implemented a creative use of the Watergate steps behind the Lincoln Memorial, turning it into a unique concert venue by having the orchestra perform on a floating barge in the middle of the Potomac River. It was called the Sunset Symphony Series. 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
0: Mikhail Pletnev conducts the Russian National Orchestra in the Overture to Kovanchina, titled Dawn on the Moscow River, by Modest Mussorgsky.